I became a big fan of this man when I heard him in Cleveland last spring, Christopher Maltman, baritone. We heard the songs of a wayfarer, Lieder eines Fahrenden Gesellen, music by Mahler, with the Philharmonia Orchestra conducted by Benjamin Zander on Classical 101's Front Row Center. I'm Christopher Purdy. This is WOSU Public Media, WOSA 1011 Grove City, Columbus, and WOSU 89.7 HD2 Columbus, WOSB Marion, Delaware, WOSV Mansfield, WOSE Coshocton, WOSP Portsmouth, and WOSX Granville. Hear us online, on air, and on our app. Batawilda Dobbs was an African-American soprano born in 1925. She died in 2005, born in Atlanta. She had a career. She was the first African-American soprano to have an extended contract with the Metropolitan Opera, where she made her debut in 1958. She had a distinguished career in opera and recordings in Europe and a concert and opera career here in the United States. By the way, she had, fun fact, she was the aunt of the Atlanta mayor, Andrew Young. This is the Bell Song from Delibes' Lakme, sung by Matawilda Dobbs at a concert in Sydney, conducted by Joseph Post.

A performance in Sydney in 1956, the Sydney Symphony conducted by Joseph Post, the Bell Song from Lakme, sung by Matilda Dobbs. You heard it on Classical 101's Front Row Center. And this is the African-American baritone Jules Bledsoe in 1932 singing Old Man River from Showboat by Jerome Kern.

a performance from a collection called Black Swans, Angels at Mid-Century. We heard Jules Bledsoe, baritone, in 1932, singing Old Man River from Showboat by Jerome Kern. Prior to that, the bell song from Delibes' opera Lakmé with Matawilda Dobbs. You are listening to Front Row Center on Classical 101. And this is Maria Callas, a bit against type, as Marguerite, the gentle Marguerite in Gounod's Faust, who yearns for love, thinks she's found it, finds passion, and finds jewelry. The King of Thule and the Jewel Song from Faust by Gounod, sung by Maria Callas, conducted by Georges Prêtre.

Marguerite in Faust was probably an unlikely role for Maria Callas, but I love that recording of Marguerite's extended scene Callas made in 1963 with the orchestra of the Concert du Conservatoire conducted by Georges Prêtre on Classical 101's Front Row Center. Tonight's program opened with Jesse Norman singing music by Richard Strauss with the London Symphony conducted by Klaus Tennstedt, and it will close with the same. First from Salome by Strauss, The Dance of the Seven Veils, and then Jesse Norman in the finale of Salome as she fondles the head of John the Baptist that she has demanded from King Herod and is herself killed on the order of Herod's soldiers. The final scene from Salome by Richard Strauss, sung by Jesse Norman with the London Philharmonic, conducted by Klaus Tennstedt.

0: Ah, I have kissed your lips, Sikaba, that am wingekust yokana on. We heard the finale of Salome by Richard Strauss, sung by Jesse Norman, Klaus Tennstedt conducting the London Philharmonic, and that is this edition of Front Row Center on Classical 101. I'm Christopher Purdy, presenting each week at this time opera and more.
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Moms make sure we get up in the morning. They make sure we have our lunches and brush our teeth and get on the bus. They do those million little things to help. And they do the big things too. They do just about everything. And we wouldn't get far without them. Moms of composers are the same as other moms, except once in a while there's a perk, a little gift of music from a grateful son or daughter. I've got a few of those gifts for you coming up this hour. 'Cause this hour is for the moms.

The beautiful sounds of Yolanda Condonassis, today's most recorded classical harpist. That was her take on the Valse Romantique, the Romantic Waltz, by Debussy. By the way, that's romantic like music, not like romance. Although, if that music inflamed you with passion and made you want to go out and pledge your undying love to someone, I say go with it. Hi, I'm Jake Armerding. Glad to be with you. Glad to be listening to music together. The great British composer Ruth Gipps, a powerhouse, a wonderful person. She prized her symphonies over most of her other compositions. She did develop a soft spot for chamber music late in her career. That would be the late 1980s. This next piece is a lovely example of that. It's called Ambar Walia. She wrote it as a tribute to her colleague, the composer Adrian Kruft.

The BBC Philharmonic, led by Rumon Gamba, performing Amber Walia by Ruth Gipps. Amber Walia, as of course you know, was an agricultural fertility ritual in Roman times that involved animal sacrifice. I just thought I'd save that information for after the piece, in case it interfered with your experience. I'm celebrating moms this hour by playing some music written specifically for them. Let's kick things off with Sarah McFerrin. She was an accomplished singer, a veteran music educator, and just happened to be the mom of Bobby McFerrin. Here's a piece Bobby wrote for Sarah, inspired by Psalm 23, performed by the men of Cantus.

0: 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Love those gentlemen. 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
0: It's music for moms this hour. Here is Johannes Brahms' Horn Trio. He wrote it in 1865 to commemorate the death of his mother, Christiane, earlier that year.

0: Oh, everybody loves an exuberant ending, don't you? Hornist William Purvis, violinist Daniel Phillips, pianist Richard Good, The Horn Trio by Brahms. A Look into the Well, coming up.
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0: Here's music from a Czech comic opera called In the Well. The premise is, according to a folk tradition, a girl looking in the village well on Midsummer Eve will see the face of her true bridegroom reflected. Wonder if anyone's actually tried that. I guess you don't see many village wells these days, but I don't know, maybe the town reservoir? Or just a big calm puddle?

0: Václav Semetrek, leading the Prague Symphony Orchestra, The Rising of the Moon from In the Well by Willem Blodek.
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ready to head south of the border? This hour is a celebration of all the great music that's come out of Spanish culture. Conductors from Mexico, virtuosi from Spain and Venezuela, composers from Peru, to name just a few of the dazzling artists you're about to hear. Isn't music just the best way to travel? No airport restrooms, no jet lag. Just sit back and listen. Español is everywhere, coming up this hour. Well, let's kick it off with one of Spanish culture's greatest musical ambassadors, the guitarist Pablo Sáinz Viegas. Here is his take on a Fantasia by Roberto Gerhardt.

One of our best guitarists, Pablo Sainz Villegas, with the Fantasia by Roberto Gerhardt. It's BBC Proms time. The Proms is an entire nation's celebration of classical music, and it really is something special. It's going on right now through mid-September. You can hear live rebroadcasts of those performances right here every weekday at this time. Here is pianist Alexandra Dariescu with the Halle Orchestra performing the Fantasy for Piano and Orchestra by Nadia Boulanger.

0: A delicious highlight from the classical music bender that is the BBC Proms, 2026 BBC Proms, The Fantasy for Piano and Orchestra by Nadia Boulanger. We're headed south to Peru in 60 seconds. Grab your alpaca hat.
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0: Welcome to Peru. Let's listen to a piece from Gabriela Lina Franck. She was born in Berkeley, California, but her mother was Peruvian, and Franck incorporated much of the sound of that culture into her work. So here's how she likes to do it. She'll write this music that recalls the sounds of Peruvian instruments, like the pan flute, but then she scores it for Western classical instruments like a string quartet. She says, quote, "My music can be seen as a byproduct of my always trying to figure out how Latina I am and how gringa I am." Here's a Latina gringa piece from her suite of four folk songs called Serenata.

A serenata from Four Folk Songs by Gabriela Lina Frank of Berkeley, California, courtesy of Peru. 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Let's head up to Mexico for a tune. Here's Alondra de la Parra, official cultural ambassador of Mexico, conducting the Philharmonic Orchestra of the Americas in a piece by Mexican composer Candelario Huizar called Imaginus.

0: Imágenes by Mexican composer Candelario Huizar. We're celebrating all things Español this hour. The Philharmonic Orchestra of the Americas performing, conducted by Alondra de la Parra. Some minimalist music coming up, or is it?
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0: American composer Terry Riley is a pioneer of minimalism. Lots of repetition, steady drones, minimal musical units, if that makes sense. And if it doesn't, just make it simpler. Here is The Philosopher's Hand.

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It's a time-honored tradition. A great classical piece allows itself to be adapted into a film score, ideally with skill and respect. More recently, films have been returning the favor. Classical artists have started nicking tunes that you never would have thought could be classicalized. You're listening to one of the best-known pop lullabies in film history, performed by a classical pianist. A Match Made in Hollywood, coming up this hour. Composer Connor Coppin, sprightly 34 years old, born and raised in the great state of Iowa, was inspired to write this music by an E.E. Cummings poem about family. And I have nothing else to tell you about it except that I dearly love it. But then I'm a sucker for all choral music. I hope you love it too.

I Carry Your Heart by Connor Coppin. Hi, I'm Jake Armitage. So glad to be with you, listening to music together. Disney's most popular 20th century tune was probably When You Wish Upon a Star. But this one gave it a run for its money. Here's the great Long Long with a classical take on A Dream is a Wish Your Heart Makes from Cinderella.

Oh, man. I'd like to see Sir Stephen Huff and Lang Lang have a piano battle. I want to see who'd be more musical. I think both pianos would just sort of rise into the air and float away. Ugh, they both just blow my mind. Blow my mind. It's so good. Well, it's usually films that are pilfering material from the classical music world, but sometimes it goes the other way. A Dream is a Wish Your Heart Makes from Cinderella by Jay Livingston. Lang Lang performing. 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Taking a look at how movies intersect with the classical world this hour, here's a violin concerto from film composer James Newton Howard.

0: It's the violinist James Ennis, deftly conquering the violin concerto by James Newton Howard, ably assisted by the Detroit Symphony Orchestra, Christian Marcellaru on the podium. Coming up, Prokofiev finishes off the summer.
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0: Mikhail Pletnev leading the Russian National Orchestra in the Summer Night Suite by Sergei Prokofiev.
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3: There's a kind of stillness in the night where the air seems to move with life. Not a breeze, exactly, just a presence. Something weightless, drifting through the dark. It's the world of Chopin's Les Sylphides ballet. A ballet with no real plot, no story to follow. Just a stage full of dancers in pale, flowing white. Drifting like spirits caught between sleep and waking. The sylphs themselves, mythical woodland spirits, seem to exist somewhere between air and motion. Ethereal, fleeting. Gone the moment you try to hold them. That imagery is in this music that blows into the hour in just a bit. I'm Melanie Renata. This is Music Through the Night. Late in life, rather than reinvent himself, composer Max Bruch rearranged, rescored, and reimagined old melodies from his earlier works. He adapted some of these ideas for his Serenade for Strings, performed for you here by the Wuppertal Symphony.

0: The Wuppertal Symphony, with a little late-in-life nostalgia dripping in notes from the pen of Max Bruch, landing on a page and becoming that serenade for strings. I'm Melanie Renata. Thank you for being here. There's a pretty soothing violin sonata coming up in just a minute. 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
0: There's an ongoing debate about whether or not this work was actually written by George Friedrich Handel. Most modern scholars are pretty sure it wasn't, but it still carries his name. It's his violin sonata in F major.

Violinist Rachel Barton Pine shimmering like the sun, alongside cellist John Rosendahl and harpsichordist David Schrader, Handel's Violin Sonata in F. Tonight's classical music programming is supported by JLL, helping businesses achieve goals through commercial real estate, from market insights to talent retention to finding the right place for businesses to grow. JLL is there. JLL, see a brighter way. You're listening to Music Through the Night. I'm Melanie Renata. And as you move through the night, so too does a musical late summer breeze. The wind in all its forms, personified here in Chopin's Les Sylphides Ballet, performed by the Berlin Radio Symphony.

0: the ballerinas of that ballet, Chopin's Les Sylphides ballet, dressed up to float around like air spirits across the stage. You just had to imagine them there as the Berlin Radio Symphony performed.
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Oh, the last long days of summer are already starting to slip away, which means the light is fading just a little earlier each night. You may even be able to sense the first hints of fall. Yet there's still a buzz of energy out there. You might be trying to hold on to every last bit of summer that you can get. So as you soak in the last bit of warmth and wonder of summer, this sweet piece by Edvard Elgar may be just the little glimmer of joy you didn't know you needed. It's his Four Dances, coming up in just a bit. I'm Melanie Renata, so glad you're here. This is Music Through the Night. Oh, our planet is such a sacred space. A place of refuge and inspiration. And that's not just me talking. So many artists, many composers specifically, tend to think so too. In this nature-inspired piece, you're going to feel an almost holiness. Mysterious Mountain by Alan Hovhaness opens and closes with what sounds like a hymn, and in the middle is a bit of a spiritual journey. Here's the Seattle Symphony.

0: a work that just breathes life into your lungs. It's called Mysterious Mountain, the Second Symphony, from Alan Havanas, Gerard Schwartz at the podium, conducting the Seattle Symphony. And now that you're breathing, it's time for Dancing, Four Dances by Edward Elgar, coming up in just a minute. I'm Melanie Renata, and this is Music Through the Night.
1: 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I'm Frank Dominguez. 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
0: One of the best things you can do for yourself is just move your body. No matter how little the movement, bob your head, tap your toes, or go all out and boogie. This music will accompany you in whatever sort of movement you want to do. It's Four Dances by Edward Elgar.

A sweet, simple, joyful dance, well, four dances by Edward Elgar, performed by the Athena Ensemble. I'm Melanie Renata, so glad to have you here with me for some music through the night. Thank you for sharing some of your very precious time and space. Somehow, even though Franz Schubert's health was seriously deteriorating, he found ways to sprinkle glimmers of joy into this work. His piano sonata in B major, his opus 147, performed here by the incredible Mitsuko Uchida.

0: well known for her interpretations of some of the greats, pianist Mitsuko Uchida, with Franz Schubert's Piano Sonata in B Major.
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0: When Felix Mendelssohn traveled to Scotland, he didn't just see the misty highlands and the ruined castles. He felt them. The history, the stormy weather, the gray, damp quiet, the lush melancholy of the landscape. It all stayed with him, and years later, he turned his memories of his experience into a symphony unlike any of his others. It's dark, brooding, and triumphant. I'm Melanie Renata. Stay with me, because a little later, we'll step into this Scottish musical world together. This is Music Through the Night.

In the depth of the night, it's a welcome treat to hear something bright. This work eases in slowly, like the changing of the seasons. You might sense autumn in the air, for real, but we're going backwards here to spring. A lush and lovely work by Alexander Glazunov.

0: The Moscow Symphony sharing a musical breeze, a work called Spring by Alexander Glazunov. I'm Melanie Renata. You are listening to Music Through the Night. And in a moment, a heavy but hopeful sound.
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0: His wife perished on their wedding day. And as Orpheus travels to the underworld to plead for the release of his wife, this sorrowful song accompanies him. A work called Dance of the Blessed Spirits by Christoph Gluck.

A fire once destroyed nearly half of the work of composer Christoph Gluck. His legacy still includes 35 complete full-length operas and about a dozen shorter ones. That was the brief and beautiful Dance of the Blessed Spirits, performed by cellist Camille Thomas and the Brussels Philharmonic. Some darker, stormier clouds roll in for this work by Felix Mendelssohn, a symphony that is quite a bit darker and moodier than most of Mendy's music. It's his third symphony in A minor, known as Scottish, performed by the Leipzig Gewandhaus. I'm Melanie Renata. 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

0: From shadowy ruins and misty landscapes to a blazing hymn-like finale, Mendelssohn's Scottish Symphony, performed there by the Leipzig Gewandhaus, Kurt Masur at the podium.
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Burr. This sounds like it's chilly. Cold. Dark. A little uneasy. It definitely carries the essence of a brisk wind. And it may feel a bit like a thick forest, with trees, ominous like giants, leafless, swaying in the wind. A tone poem from Arnold Bax that will make you savor these last warm nights before autumn starts to creep in. It's November Woods, and it's on the way. I'm Melanie Renata, and this is Music Through the Night.

Before you bundle up and head into the dark of the woods, some bright and charming sounds for you from American pianist and composer Helen Hopekirk. It's her serenade in F sharp major.

Professor and pianist Gary Steigerwalt sharing the gorgeous Serenade in F sharp major by Helen Hopekirk. I'm Melanie Renata, and together you and I are venturing through music through the night, and we get caught in a storm, a windy tone poem by composer Arnold Bax, one he wrote while he himself was navigating some rough winds. It's called November Woods. It's shared with you by the Ulster Orchestra.

0: The Moody and Ominous November Woods by Arnold Bax. Bryden Thompson conducting the Ulster Orchestra. Hey there, I'm Melanie Renata. Glad you're here for some music through the night. The harp is going to step into the spotlight in just a moment.
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0: A pretty rare work for you here, one of very few concertos that exist for the harp. It's composed by French opera composer François Boisdeux. Gives you a sense of the sort of drama you're in for. Here's harpist Marissa Robels and the Academy of St. Martin in the Fields.

a grace and vigor entwined in dance in that harp concerto by François Boisdeux. Harpist Marissa Robels with the Academy of St. Martin in the Fields. Iona Brown conducting. I'm Melanie Renata. This is Music Through the Night. And there is an appreciation of Strauss in this work by Italian composer Ferruccio Busoni. It's his Tannbalzer, performed by the Orchestra de la Suisse Romande.

0: A vibrant homage to Johann Strauss, the Tanzwalzer by Ferruccio Busoni, performed there by the Orchestra de la Suisse Romande, Kazuki Yamada at the podium.
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0: In Persian mythology, a peri is a fairy creature, one that is descended from fallen angels. Angels who cannot re-enter paradise until they have atoned for their sins. These fairies are fascinating characters, one many 19th century romantic composers were inspired by, Paul Duca among them. He wrote a ballet about a mortal man who falls in love with a fairy. The story is simply called The Fairy. The music from that story is this, and it's on the way. I'm Melanie Renata. Please stay with me.

You get a little morning saunter pace set here by pianist Miriam Barbo-Cohen, a waltz known as Etiol by Mel Bonis.

A Mellow Mood in that sweet Ethiol by Mel Bonis, shared with you by pianist Miriam Barbo-Cohen. I'm Melanie Renata. Thanks for being with me this morning. What do you think is the most grim tale of the Brothers Grimm? Hansel and Gretel is up there, I think. It was more grim than composer Engelbert Humperdinck was interested in. Humperdinck's sister, she softened the story for her own children, modified the plot to give a more inspirational view of very resourceful children who rescue themselves from a bad situation. And that was a story that Humperdinck was interested in. So at his sister's request, he wrote the music to accompany her story, and this is the overture.

Andre Previn, conducting the London Symphony, sharing a more optimistic spin on a classic children's tale, the overture from Hansel and Gretel by Humperdinck. I'm Melanie Renata, with a work here to put a pep in your step on this Saturday morning. Some jazzy, bluegrassy vibes in these three preludes from George Gershwin.

0: some ragtime, blues, jazz, and classical, all beautifully blended there by pianist John Novacek and violinist Lila Josefowitz, three preludes from George Gershwin. I'm Melanie Renata with some music built from mythology in just a moment.
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0: Paul Dukas was so critical of his own work that he destroyed more than he published. However, he did leave a small and beautiful musical legacy, including this piece called The Fairy. It's performed for you here by the Cincinnati Symphony.

0: inspired by myth and legend. Paul Dukas, The Fairy, shared with you there by the Cincinnati Symphony, Jesus Lopez Cobos at the podium. I'm Melanie Renata with a pretty powerful opening symphonic movement in just a minute.
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1: Beethoven was navigating a lot. 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And that was when he crafted his fiery 7th symphony in A major. 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

0: Is there any surprise that full symphony blew audiences away at its premiere? Mm-mm. That was just the powerful first movement of Beethoven's 7th symphony in A major, performed by the Freiburg Baroque Orchestra.
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3: The governor's race gets even nastier.

0: With the fall portion of the campaign about to begin, the race for governor is intensifying. A PAC supporting Amy Acton is out with a new ad calling Vivek Ramaswamy a con man, a huckster, and a swindler, and accusing him of manipulating the stock of an Alzheimer's drug. Ramaswamy and his supporting PAC accuse Acton of having an alcohol problem and causing Ohio to lead the Midwest in COVID deaths. One ad blames Amy Acton for isolating a woman's dying mother in a nursing home during COVID. Fact checkers have determined the woman who died in the nursing home lived and died in Kentucky. To cut through the claims and to get to the facts, we turn to our panel, reporter Andrew Tobias from Signal Statewide, Stanley Gates, Democratic strategist, and Mike Gonadakis, Republican strategist. Andrew Tobias, these ads are getting nastier and nastier. It's a sign, I think, of the competitiveness of this race, no?
1: I think the fact that the ads are there definitely is a sign that the race is competitive. Both sides are... It's like politics 101. They're trying to define the other candidate as being unacceptable to the electorate. And so, yeah, if there were no ads on TV, I would think this race isn't close. The fact that there are a lot of them leads me to believe that it is.
0: Stanley, the tone, I mean, Acton has not gone, she hasn't really been on the air that much, period, because she's been saving her money, we presume. She hasn't gone as negative as Ramaswamy has. What do you make of her efforts so far?
2: Her efforts are just trying to make sure she's staying on message, which I think is smart for her. I don't think that she needs to go down to doing the negative just yet. I think, if anything, she should just stay on message, stay where she's at. And that's what voters want to hear. I mean, when I talk to folks outside, you know, they're thinking, am I able to pay for groceries? Am I able to raise a kid? Am I also able to afford buying a home? That's what voters care about right now. All the other things and negative ads, people don't like that. They're tired of seeing boxing matches.
0: They always say people are tired of negative ads, but the negative ads are here, so they must work, Mike. But can they go too far? It seems like some of the Ramaswamy ads, the woman from Kentucky, the woman's from Ohio, but her mother was in Kentucky, so that didn't pan out factually. Some of them are very sensational. Can they be too negative is the question.
3: I think it's in the eye of the beholder, right, at the end of the day. Look, the truth can be pleasant. The truth can be harsh, Mike, again, in the eye of the beholder. But the voters deserve and have the right to know all the information about the person they're either going to vote for or vote against. In this case, Amy's doing what she's doing and Vivek's doing what he's doing. But at the end of the day, with Vivek, these ads are based on public records, police reports from the Bexley Police Department. So he's taking those facts. The daughter called the police. That's a fact. You know, the police showed up at her home. These are facts. So I won't rehash the ads. We've all seen them. The people can see him a lot more. But his attack ads, if we want to call them that, are based on police reports from the Bexley Police Department. Calling Vivek a con man, I mean, I think that is, if we want to talk about harsh, in my opinion, but at the end of the day, they're both hard-hitting.
0: Well, that's based on trade of stocks that were traded about a drug. I don't want to get into the details on this either, but he bought a drug that was skeptical. They thought they could turn it around. They couldn't turn it around. He sold the stock before the final trials came out, and that's what that ad's all about. Andrew, it's just, how do we, fact-checking ads is a losing cause, don't you think? I mean, it really is. We tried for a while, and there are organizations that do it, but there are so many of them, and they have come out so fast and furious, it's impossible to fact-check them. And who's paying attention to the fact-checkers?
1: Yeah, so I work for a pretty small media outlet. There's so many ads, it's difficult to keep up with them. And so we do kind of pick our spots here and there. So I think you're right that it's a deluge. But I think it is important, if nothing else, to tell voters where the ads are coming from and who's paying for them, why they're running them and stuff like that. And I think it allows them to I think people see this stuff and kind of take it under advisement, but I think it's really helpful for them to understand kind of, like I said, the background of it.
2: And I think people deserve it. They need to know whether or not these things are true, and I think that that's very important. I mean, I think on both sides at this point, we're seeing folks just give a slither of truth, and we need to see the full scope of things.
0: So should the candidates respond? I mean, there's one ad that blames Amy Acton or implies that Amy Acton is responsible for Ohio COVID deaths that happened after she left her position. 2021 is when Ohio led the Midwest in deaths per capita in COVID. She had left by that time. Should she do an ad saying that ad's wrong?
2: I don't think so. I mean, I think it's, again, you know, letting the record show and reflect itself. I mean, talking about it, I think, is very important. But I also think, you know, we have a governor who's come out many times and also said all the decisions were made by me and me solely, and has made it very clear that while she was giving him advice, it wasn't her making the ultimate decision.
0: What's the goal of these harsh ads, Mike? Is it to energize your base, turn off or maybe turn off a moderate or an independent from voting for the other person? Or is it just to drive down turnout overall, period?
3: I think you could make an argument for all of the above, you know, on these really super harsh ads. You know, Vivek started his campaign with a very pleasant ad introducing himself. Amy did her ad introducing herself. And then they quickly pivoted when they looked at their own internal polling. You know, you've got to paint your opponent in a certain light, remind the voters who they are and what they did. Look, I think this might be the first time in Ohio history, correct me if I'm wrong, where we have two major candidates that have never held elected office for running for the governor's office. So all we can do now is go, Amy's never been a state rep, and now there's Vivek. So, you know, all you can go on is their recent past experience. So you're going to take those. The COVID issue is just an anchor around her neck on these issues because everyone has a sad story and an unfortunate story about what happened during COVID.
0: Stanley, one of the things that Amy Acton is pressing in her ads, positive ads, how she wants to work across the aisle, wants to be bipartisan, and her ads often feature Mike DeWine. Mm-hmm. Is that wise? Is that a way to energize Democrats to have Mike DeWine in your ads?
2: If your question is to energize Democrats, no. However, it is getting to what she wants, right? And that's the moderates that are the folks who are independent and also some folks who are just slightly leaning to the right. And so I do think that that's a smart move on her end. I mean, look, Ohio has been a deep red state for now several years. At this point, it's the smart strategy for her to be trying to pull those folks in if she actually wants a successful campaign.
3: Yeah, I think one of the most underreported stories, though, is there's not enough moderates for her to get to 50% plus one because she's turned off a big element of her base when she came out and said boys shouldn't play in girls' sports. When she came out and said, I support issue three, there's a large segment of the Democrat base that does not support issue three, the voter ID bill. So it's going to be too. There's not enough people over here, the Mike DeWine-ish Republican Democrats, when she's losing too many of her base.
2: Yeah, I agree with that. I would say, too, though, I think what she's trying to do now with the ads, I mean, calling him a con man, talking about the business, bringing up fair questions that I think voters want to know the answer to. I do think that she's being very strategic in that sense to try and pull some folks from the right who aren't in that middle realm, but also maybe on the fence about Vivek and trying to make sure she's pulling those in as well.
0: That's the other thing. That ad came from the Democratic Governors Association, so it's a PAC.
2: Right.
0: It's not her campaign specifically. And Jeffrey Yass, the billionaire, Andrew, you wrote about how he's going to give up to $30 million to this campaign. It's more than Amy Acton has raised from everybody, from one guy.
1: Yeah, that's kind of a structural thing we're seeing now in elections in Ohio. We saw something like this with J.D. Vance's campaign in 2022, and this year, so Jeff Yassi is a big school choice, school voucher, private school voucher supporter. We know that he's given $20 million. Pro-Vivek PAC is saying that he gave them at least another $10 million. So I mean, it was eight figures was the term they used. So I guess it could be 20 million more too. We don't really know, but yeah, it is more money, like you said, than Amy Acton's received from all of her campaign donors combined.
0: This can't, putting aside the politics, this can't be good to have one person be able to give $30 million to give to a campaign. I know it's legal. It's given to a PAC. It's all legal. Yeah. So courts have ruled. Yeah. I know, but is it a good thing?
3: There's legal and good, so sometimes they don't align.
0: Yes.
3: But at the end of the day, the money's not going to Vivek. It's going to a separate PAC that supports Vivek. Vivek has no control over that. So, guys, I mean, money in politics, shocking. I know, right? But George Soros gives a tremendous amount of money, too, to the Democrats. This guy gives a lot to the Republicans, so there's billionaires on both sides, and it's not going away. The Supreme Court just ruled about 60, 75 days ago that now there can be coordination between PACs and campaigns and different on the federal side, not the state side. So it's going to get worse, not better.
0: All right. Ohio is one of the states Canada has targeted with its retaliatory tariffs. The country is aiming its levies on states that support President Trump and have tight Senate races. That's Ohio. Canada is Ohio's largest foreign trading partner. The state exports about $2 billion worth of goods each year to that country up north. The Canadian government says its tariffs will affect 12% of Ohio's current exports, iron and steel being the biggest product category. But Canada has placed 25% tariffs on laundry equipment. And that likely could affect Ohio's Whirlpool plants. One in Marion makes dryers. One in Toledo or near Toledo makes washing machines. Higher prices could hurt Senator John Husted. But remember, Sherrod Brown, an opponent of NAFTA, has long opposed trade with Canada. Stanley Gates, can Sherrod Brown, long opponent of NAFTA, can he criticize President Trump's trade war with Canada?
2: I think he can. I mean, I think what he's trying to do now is show that he's not currently in the Senate. John Husted is. And so with John Husted being aligned with President Trump, I think it's on the table for him. And I think he's going to continue to do it, especially when you talk about folks in Toledo and the soybean companies, the farmers that are up there as well, and how they're going to feel this as well.
0: That's the big thing. Coming back, the tariffs that President Trump has placed on Canadian products could affect Ohioans probably more than the Canadian retaliatory ones, Mike.
3: That probably will happen before Election Day. I don't know how it all works. Probably not. But, you know, Sherrod Brown's not in the Senate for a reason. The voters sent him home. But he was in the Senate for 32 years in Congress for 32-some years. And we saw the largest spike during the Joe Biden years when he was there in the Senate for a majority of them. Your original question, Mike, can Sherrod Brown use this? No. But at the end of the day, Ohioans are hurting because of gas prices, food prices, laundry, equipment prices, all of the above. But I don't think it can be used as a tool by either side to attack, to gain a point here or there in the ultimate election results.
0: But, Andrew, just getting back to how these tariffs could affect Ohio, we don't know for sure how long it will take, and it's very hard to find out, you know, how much consumers actually pay when a tariff goes into effect, because the company may absorb it. But it all adds to that stew that is rising prices. And that's not good for the party in charge.
1: The way that I kind of look at tariffs is that because the economy is really complicated, supply agreements are made way in advance. It takes a while for these kinds of things to really show up. And, you know, I think that there's the potential for these kinds of things to disrupt supply. I think we've seen examples of things just not being available. If that kind of thing hits, I think people will really notice that. But I've talked to people about tariffs. It's just the way they play politically. It's kind of hard to connect the tariff being imposed with the price going up, because it takes a while for it to work itself out.
0: Is it easier to be opposed to trade with Mexico than it is with Canada? Because the salaries are higher in Canada. It seems like it's not quite the same, that Canada isn't undercutting manufacturing like Mexico did with the car industry and things like that, Mike.
3: Yeah, it seems like the general consensus amongst the populace in the United States is a different standard for Canadian issues versus Mexican issues. Why? I don't know. But I think you're onto something there for sure, Mike. You know, a lot of our jobs, manufacturing jobs, car jobs, were in Mexico. And, you know, and I think the same could be said for certain pharmaceutical jobs in Canada. But I think there is a discrepancy there. I think you're onto something.
2: However, I think voters are going to be trying to figure out, are they better off with these tariffs? Are manufacturers going to be seeing an increase of prices? Are farmers going to be seeing any price difference? And then are consumers going to be seeing less of a price difference as well? Are they going to be feeling that when these things happen, and also when they go to the ballot box in November as well?
0: Yeah, I don't know if we're going to see prices on lumber and things like that. That may not happen between now and November. Mm-hmm. But the general feeling of chaos, we saw that in the first Trump administration. And now we're seeing it here. You know, there's the tariff of the day. These tariffs don't go into effect till September 8th. So they may never go into effect. They could reach a deal on the 6th and be done with it. Yeah. So, but the chaos factor.
3: The chaos factor is there, and early voting starts too. So,
0: yes.
3: You know, so that's going to blend in the equation as well. And, I think Americans are looking for some stability from our federal government ultimately here. Decrease in prices, work together, come together, please, because it's hard out there right now. It might not be hard for the consultant class here in Columbus, but for the rest of Ohio, it's very hard right now.
0: All right. John Husted and Sherrod Brown are sharpening their messages as we head towards the fall. We basically now know what their lines of attack will be against their opponents. Husted paints his challenger, who spent, as Mike said, 32 years in Washington as the incumbent, accusing Brown of raising taxes to pay for benefits for undocumented immigrants. Brown's ads attack his opponent on multiple fronts: higher prices, ties to Jeffrey Epstein financier Les Wexner, supporting cuts to Medicaid, and being the face of data centers. The immigration, John Husted right now seems to be going after Sherrod Brown in the PACs, going after Sherrod Brown for his stance on immigration. Immigration, Mike, is not the top issue for Ohio voters right now. Is that a wise strategy?
3: I think it's a wise strategy for this reason, because there's certain pockets of vulnerability for John Husted to get to 50% plus one this November. And his polling, my opinion, I'm not in the inner circle, demonstrates that he needs to shore up his base, and he needs to make sure that every MAGA voter is off that couch and pulls that lever on Election Day or early votes. And that issue is very important to that sector of the populace. With Trump not on the ballot, he's got to remind them. We've got issue three to remind a lot of voters, but it's very strategic, actually, because you've got to get those MAGA voters to the poll if you want to beat Sherrod Brown this November.
0: So the ads, like Vivek Ramaswamy anti-COVID ads, might be just for mobilizing the base.
3: Yes.
0: Yeah. The strategy of Sherrod Brown, Stanley, to go after several issues at once, pretty effective ads, you know, prices, Medicaid cuts, data centers has proven to be successful so far. We'll see. Is that a strategy, or should you just stick with higher prices?
2: I think it's a good strategy. I mean, I think what we're hearing, and you've also even said it, Mike, yourself, Sherrod Brown's been in Washington for a very long time. However, John Husted's also been in Ohio for a very long time, and I think Sherrod Brown's being very intentional about going after John Husted's career and also record in Ohio and how that's impacted folks.
0: So who's the incumbent in this race, Andrew? It's hard to tell.
1: I've talked to John Husted about this. He's told stories about supporters asking why he's challenging Sherrod Brown this year, so it's definitely a real thing. There's an ad out there from Republicans that the graphic Senator Sherrod Brown appears in it. They're definitely trying to encourage that perception. So yeah, it's a thing even among people who are watching this more closely than your average person.
0: Money is not going to be an issue in this race. There's going to be lots of it, probably too much, but there's no real disparity between the two camps here, right?
3: There's not. I mean, they're neck and neck, whether it's in the public eye to see or in dark rooms and dark money, I think is the phrase that's used. So you're right, Mike. The spend is there and it's going to be there, and there's never going to be there's always going to be an endless amount. But at the end of the day, it's motivation. You know, are there going to be enough MAGA voters in Ohio motivated to show up on election day when they're paying $4.50 gas, $250 in groceries for a family of four or five, so on and so forth? It's really expensive to live in Ohio right now.
0: But Sherrod Brown needs, and Amy Acton, they need Democrats to show up. They need Democrats in Cleveland to show up, Stanley. I mean, are these issues motivating them?
2: I think it's going to be the affordability and also even what's going on in the war, too. I mean, folks are going to be trying to figure out, at the end of the day, when I go to the gas pump, is this a reason that's been because of President Trump and those who support him or not? And people are going to be asking that question, and I think the agenda of President Trump's going to be on the ballot in November.
0: October 6th, Andrew, is when early voting starts in Ohio. It's, five, 6 weeks away. Does this election just come down to the state of the country at that point? If the Iran war is still going, if there's still rising, if inflation is still high, gas is still $4.50 a gallon?
1: I mean, people who follow politics will say that voters' perceptions on that stuff is locked in right now. I mean, you know, I filled up my tank today. It was $4.20 a gallon. It would cost about that in May. Even if it were to go down to like $3.50 a gallon in October, I don't think people will forget that it was $4.50 a gallon for most of the year. So, I mean, there's always the chance that some huge external event will change people's perceptions in a really fundamental way. But absent something like that, I think people's views are pretty locked in.
3: Yeah, this is 2018, in my opinion. You know, we had the Justice Kavanaugh hearings that saved the Republican Party in that election year, in my personal opinion. And I don't see any type of event like that happening between now and early voting or election day. 2018 saved the Republican Party when Kavanaugh went for his hearings.
0: So you're saying it mobilized the base, and people paying attention,
3: yes.
0: And people mad, and they oughtn't
3: exactly. Vote. And I don't see that. I don't see a triggering event between now and election day happening.
0: What about, we talked about that, we've spent a lot of time, both in the previous discussion and this discussion, talking about the negative ads, the attacks on the opponent. But what about where they stand? I mean, Sherrod Brown standing as, he's always, I'm with the workers, I'm with for lower prices. John Husted saying, I'm with veterans, I'm with police officers, I'm with trying to help younger people find career options. Are those things resonating, or is this going to be all about the economy and negative ads?
2: I think it's going to be all about the economy. I mean, I think the negative ads just give it a little bit of drama, but I think at the end of the day, voters are going to really care about the economy and what's in their pocket. And again, you know, as someone who also is a young professional in this city, in this state, I mean, that's what my friends are all trying to figure out right now. Can I afford to buy a home? Can I afford to have kids? And also, can I afford to even go to work?
0: What could have been, Mike, is it could have been Vivek Ramaswamy against Sherrod Brown in the Senate race, and it could have been John Husted against Amy Acton in the governor's race very easily. Mm-hmm. How would this race be different? Would it be different if it was switched?
3: Yeah, well, one man in the state of 11.9 million people made that decision. That's Governor Mike DeWine. And that's why
0: Donald Trump gave the endorsement to Ramaswamy, too, for governor.
3: There's a couple variations of that story. I don't know if anyway, one of us is right. But yeah. But at the end of the day, if it was opposite, I think it would be a much easier path for the Republican Party this November in a midterm year with the party in power. I think Vivek would have done very well against Sherrod Brown on the national stage. And I think John Husted, just the local boy, you know, University of Dayton football player, you know, so I think they both had their strengths on the other side as well.
0: Jim Ryan could have been running for governor.
2: Yes. Yeah. Yeah, I think we would have.
0: It would have been a lot different.
2: It would have been a lot different, and I think we would have had what Mike also just mentioned, a similar result. And I think that that would have been a tougher way because, again, we have two people who have not been in elected office, and I think that that gives them both a lot of strength. Obviously, there are some cons to that, too, but I think in this particular case, folks want to see someone different, and we're seeing that all across the country right now.
0: We missed out on a primary. It would have helped define these candidates, primaries, would have helped define these candidates a little bit more, Andrew, right?
1: Yeah, I don't want to jump into any possible future conversations, but I think for Amy Acton in particular, it was significant as somebody who's both never held elected office before and not really been asked her opinion or expressed one on many issues for her entire life. If she would have been forced to do that in a primary, I think that this general election would have played out a little differently.
0: Yeah. Would it have helped her?
1: I mean, this is a very cynical thing. Yeah, it helped her to not have a primary because it gave her a wider field to just kind of say what she wants to say about what issue. So yes, it helped her for sure.
0: But also, she now is making mistakes in the general instead of a primary, which more people paying attention. We shall see. We're already doing Monday morning quarterbacking, and we're not even to halftime yet. All right. The tension between Columbus local leaders and federal immigration enforcement landed in federal court this week. The Department of Justice is suing Franklin County Municipal Court for its rule, which bars immigration agents from detaining people at the courthouse without a judge's warrant. Court officials say detentions prevent immigrants from testifying in cases and conducting normal court business. The Justice Department says federal law supersedes local rules, and agents say it is safer to detain suspected undocumented immigrants at the courthouse than on the street. Stanley Gates, the courthouse is a public space. These orders are lawful. They're not from a judge, but they're administrative orders. Why can't federal agents be allowed to do their job in the courthouse?
2: Well, I think that folks are going in to handle whatever case or whatever matter that they have before the court. And that's what they're going in for, and that's what it should be. In my personal opinion, I don't think the federal government should be doing that. The federal government's job is to enforce that law. However, locals should not be compelled to do that as well.
0: Like, these are civil immigration violations, unless you go across the border and come back, there's civil cases. Mm-hmm. Should immigration officials be in courthouses sort of, you know, fishing for civil violations?
3: Yes. I think, you know, we live in a country of laws. Either we enforce the laws or we don't. And then we don't have laws, and we have chaos and anarchy. Look, these immigration officials, they're husbands and wives. They live in central Ohio here. They're not flown in from obscure parts of the country. Their kids go to my kid's school, and so they're just here doing their job. Their orders from their superiors are to go, you know, and detain people that are here illegally, whether they're at a grocery store, the courthouse, you know, a corner of High and Broad. You know, it shouldn't matter where you're at. It's you're here, and if you're not supposed to be here, they're just doing their job. So to have local government, you know, if you don't want to help, you don't have to, but don't hinder the federal agents, Americans, to do their job.
0: Andrew, this has been a lot of cities around Ohio that are not cooperating with federal agents. The village of Utica recently decided to help federal agents, but theirs seemed to be purely financial. They wanted grants to put police officers in schools.
1: If you're, you know, like, this is a political issue, obviously, but if you were to ask a local government, do you want to do this? They were going to tell you no because they're trying to do that. So, I mean, I think for a lot of cities, it's probably the political part of it is probably a, you know, sort of like icing on the cake, but it's pretty, local governments kind of like to stay in their lane.
3: You know, the Democrats have done the polling, and safety is it pulls very well for the Republicans. So you don't see the headlines anymore. Like, obviously, Christine Noem's gone for a good reason from that DHS department. But they're working. Actually, you know, the governor's big city, it's Illinois, they're actually working with the federal government now because they know the issue of safety and the residents that live in these urban environments. They want it. So it is happening. There is cooperation.
0: We're not seeing the blitzes and the raids, Stanley, but the amount of detentions is at its highest point since Trump took office the second time.
2: Yeah. And I mean, you know, I think that's the thing. No one's saying don't enforce it. I think what folks are saying, though, are it's a time and place. You know, I think that there are systems set in place and that's where it should be. But I don't think that we should be, you know, trying to get this caught up in political rhetoric where we feel like folks who are trying to abide by the law, have access to justice, are actually now being put in another situation when, you know, if you catch them somewhere else, just get a warrant. I mean, that's also on the table as well if it's so serious.
0: Well, let's get to our off the record, our final parting shots for this week. Mike Ottadakis, you're up first.
3: I've been on the medical board for 15 years, Mike, and I think the next unfortunate thing we're going to all be dealing with as Ohioans is ketamine and telehealth and these doctors shipping it in and truckloads to Ohio. We need to keep an eye on ketamine like we did with opioids and OxyContin because it's getting worse, not better.
0: Stanley.
2: Justice for Nolan Wells.
0: Who is he?
2: He is in Mississippi, and so he was someone that was murdered unrightfully several months ago.
0: Okay. All right, and Andrew?
1: The Yes on Issue 3 campaign is having an event tomorrow that's basically the Republican Party. This is the voter ID amendment that voters are going to be deciding in November. I'm still trying to find out if there's going to be a No on Issue 3 campaign. So if anybody hears about that, I'd like to hear about it.
0: We'll probably see ads, I'm sure, to mobilize bases. I'd like to express our condolences to the family of former State Rep Ray Miller. Ray was on the show for a time a few years back. He served Columbus for a long time, well more than 20 years. Great friend of Columbus and Columbus on the Record. And my favorite memory of him is him and Sam Gresham telling stories from the old days of politics in the city of Columbus. It was a joy to listen to. So my condolences to the Ray Miller family. He will be missed. That is Columbus on the Record for this week. Remember to check us out on the internet. 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Have a good week.

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0: 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Thanks for listening to Columbus on the Record. We now rejoin classical music programming already in progress.

guiding the way. The Vienna Philharmonic winds with Dvorak's Serenade for Winds in D minor. I'm Melanie Renata with a work that began life as a solo piano, but it had an orchestral life bubbling within it. And that bursts forth in just a minute.

Hungarian composer Franz Liszt never did speak his native tongue, but he did speak the Hungarian musical language fluently. He wrote nearly 20 Hungarian rhapsodies. This is his second, performed by the Chicago Symphony.

0: Welcome to your weekend, the Chicago Symphony, with the Hungarian Rhapsody No. 2 in C-sharp minor by Franz Liszt. I'm Melanie Renata. Thank you for being here with me this morning. Be good to yourself today, okay?
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3: Here's horn virtuoso Sarah Willis.
4: I wanted to be a concert pianist, and I was going to play Tchaikovsky and Grieg and all these great piano concertos. And my teacher at school told me to study in an English conservatory, you needed two instruments. So I said, okay, what other instrument can I learn? And so the teacher said to me, well, we have a French horn, but not many girls play that. It's more a boy's instrument. So I thought, I'll give it a go. It's not fair that the boys get to play the French horn, and decided that's what I was going to do. Forget all the piano concertos. I wanted to play the horn.
3: Sarah Willis is now a member of the Berlin Philharmonic, playing, as she says, the boy's instrument. She plays Mozart later this hour.

Originally for the piano, it's a signature work by turn of the 20th century French composer Cécile Cheminade, A Scarf Dance, with the National Orchestra of Metz. Andreas Ottensamer was the principal clarinet of the Berlin Philharmonic, until last year, when he gave up that esteemed position to focus on his conducting. You hope that he continues to practice, because this is glorious playing. Andreas Ottensamer is joined by pianist Yuja Wong with one of the songs without words by Felix Mendelssohn.

A Song Without Words by Mendelssohn, a performance with clarinet virtuoso Andreas Otensamer with pianist Yuja Wong. All of the innocence of that piece carries over into this next one with a little bit more rambunctiousness. It's called a children's overture. Children's tunes from the early part of the 20th century in the UK. Put together by Roger Quilter, Vivian Dunn conducts the Light Music Society Orchestra.

0: A Children's Overture by Roger Quilter. The Light Music Society, conducted by Vivian Dunn.
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0: Imagine being in an old stone church. So old that it's ancient. Perhaps the air is cold enough that you can see your breath. There's a smell of candles that linger in the air, and if you sit down and close your eyes, you can hear the prayer of people from long ago, and it sounds something like this.

You do need a moment just to catch your breath after a performance of the Fantasia on a theme of Thomas Tallis by Vaughan Williams. Andre Previn conducted the Royal Philharmonic in that performance. And this next piece also has all of that sense of peace and serenity. It's a lullaby, a berceuse, by Frédéric Chopin. Here's pianist Hélène Grimaud.

0: Hélène Grimaud has the ability to make the piano sing. A lullaby, a berceuse, by Frédéric Chopin. A performance with Hélène Grimaud.
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0: In the year 2000, Sarah Willis won a position in the horn section of the Berlin Philharmonic. She was the first woman ever to play in the brass section of the Berlin Philharmonic. She performs Mozart's Horn Concerto No. 2 from a collection that she's recorded with the Havana Lyceum Orchestra.

0: She and the entire orchestra play with an incredible liveliness. Horn soloist Sarah Willis. She was the first woman ever to play in the brass section of the Berlin Philharmonic. She won a position in the horn section in the year 2000. She was joined by the Havana Lyceum Orchestra, conducted by José Antonio Menéndez Padrón. A performance of the Horn Concerto No. 2 by Mozart, again featuring horn soloist Sarah Willis. I'm Steve Sterik.
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0: Imagine being in the cool shade of a tall tree on a hot summer day. You have that in mind? The violins get the day off when the Brahms Serenade No. 2 is on the program, scored for the darker sounds of the orchestra, violas, cellos, and basses, along with the entire wind band. The sound has a coolness to it, playful and comforting. Find a tall tree. The Brahms Serenade No. 2 is later this hour.

Zlata Kocieva is at the piano with the BBC Scottish Symphony Orchestra from a jazz suite by Alexander Tanzmann. Here is a simple polka.

What fun. Zlata Chocheva at the keyboard with the BBC Scottish Symphony Orchestra. They sort of act as the backup band to all the to all that's going on in the piano. A polka from a jazz suite by Alexander Tansman. The string quartet number 1 by Tchaikovsky is known as the accordion quartet, just because it sounds a bit like an accordion. Here's a performance with a string quartet made up of siblings, the Ying String Quartet.

0: Clouds of rosin dust are pouring out of your radio speakers in the final movement of the String Quartet No. 1 by Tchaikovsky, a performance with the Ying String Quartet.
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0: Here's the Serenade No. 2 by Johannes Brahms, a performance with Jiří Belohlávek conducting the Czech Philharmonic.

0: It smiles all around the orchestra. In the Serenade No. 2 by Johannes Brahms, the Czech Philharmonic, the violas and the cellos and the basses, no violins in the Serenade No. 2 by Brahms. The Czech Philharmonic winds and strings, all led by Jiří Belolavik.
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0: Paul Dukas was a perfectionist, and it was not unknown that he would complete an entire orchestral work, have the score ready to send to the publisher, and then find a mistake and destroy the entire thing. He had exacting standards. Now, one of the pieces that he composed that made it to the publisher is one of his signature works, The Sorcerer's Apprentice. Kent Nagano leads the Montreal Symphony Orchestra in this classic piece.

Such a powerful ending to a descriptive piece. The Sorcerer's Apprentice is by French composer Paul Dukas. Kent Nagano conducted the Montreal Symphony Orchestra in that performance. As you're enjoying classical music on this Saturday morning, I'm Steve Starick.

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2: You could scour Beethoven's many notebooks, trying to find out what he had in his mind when he wrote this. But you'd find nothing. We don't know what Beethoven had in mind when he wrote this music. It was his publisher, Beethoven's publisher, who said this music reminded him of Moonlight on Lake Luzerne. And the name stuck. Later this hour, pianist Yundi Lee with the Moonlight Sonata, the Piano Sonata 14 by Beethoven.

It's one of those pieces that sounds as though it's as much fun to play as it is to listen to. It's called the Festival Scherzo for Piano and Strings, a standalone piece by 20th century British composer Madeline Dring. The Guildhall Strings were joined by pianist Martin Roscoe. Dring was not just a composer, but also well known as an actress, specializing in playing those witty women characters in Shakespeare plays. You hear that in her music. Here's the Philharmonia Virtuosi, conducted by Richard Kapp, with My Spirit Be Joyful by Johann Sebastian Bach.

It's a piece of music that lives up to its name, My Spirit Be Joyful. It happens to come from the Easter Cantata by Johann Sebastian Bach, the Philharmonia Virtuosi, led by Richard Kapp. Flutist Jean-Pierre Rampal wrote in his autobiography that he often performed his best when he forgot he was holding the flute, and he used his air like a singer on stage. You're going to hear some terrific flute playing. Singing his way through the Hungarian pastoral fantasy by 19th century flute great Franz Doppler, here is Jean-Pierre Rampal with the Tokyo Concert Orchestra.

0: It sounds like an opera scene, and playing the coloratura, Jean-Pierre Rampal, flutist Jean-Pierre Rampal, with the Tokyo Concert Orchestra, Hungarian pastoral fantasy by 19th century great Franz Doppler.
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0: In the year 2000, Chinese pianist Yun Di Li was the youngest winner ever of the International Chopin Piano Competition. He was 18 years old. Now, since then, he has gone from strength to strength to strength. That wonderful liquid way he has of playing Chopin carries over into the playing of the music of other composers, especially Beethoven, and especially this piece. You wouldn't want it to be any other way. Liquid is the right word for the Piano Sonata 14, the Moonlight Sonata. Here's Yun Di Li.

0: In the hands of pianist Yundi Lee, the opening of the Moonlight Sonata is indeed just as pastoral sounding as Moonlight on Lake Luzerne, but in that final movement, the virtuosity comes on so fast, so powerful, you'll hardly have a chance to catch your breath. Piano Sonata 14, Moonlight by Beethoven, a performance with pianist Yundi Lee.
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0: Here's the piece that put French composer Hector Berlioz on the map. The piece is called The Fantastic Symphony, or Symphonie Fantastique. Here's the scene from the country from this symphony.

0: What a strange piece of music that is. It sounds pastoral, and that's still ominous. Scene from the Country from the Symphonie Fantastique by Hector Berlioz.
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0: Aaron Copland knew that he had written a piece of music that would, well, it had legs when he penned his fanfare for the common man. And there was supposed to be music right there. Music from the fanfare for the common man. In any case, he knew that he had written a masterpiece, and he used that masterpiece to such great effect. Coming up later this hour, the finale of the Aaron Copland Symphony No. 3. It is a piece with big shoulders. That final movement starts with the fanfare for the common man, and then it grows bigger and bigger, like the sky. A performance with the St. Louis Symphony Orchestra and Leonard Slatkin coming up later this hour.
2: 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I'm Julia Mocker.
3: Year after year, the quartet was just hearing incredible piece here, incredible piece there. And they're like, why have we never heard this music before? This is some of the most beautiful, most interesting music we've ever heard. And then when you go online and you try to find a recording, even today in 2026, you can't find a recording of a lot of these pieces. Now, as a result of the Uncovered Project, you can.
2: That's violinist Abby Fayette of the Catalyst Quartet. They started their Uncovered recording project in 2018. The goal has been to unearth, record, and more widely perform the music of historical Black composers. They recently released the fourth and final volume in this series. It focuses on Joseph Bologna. He's a fascinating 18th century Black composer who rose to prominence in Parisian society as a composer and also as a celebrated violinist, conductor, athlete, and champion fencer. This recording highlights 18 of his string quartets. When you started with this ensemble, they had already released the first in the series of the Uncovered recordings. Tell me how you ended up kind of easing your way into this series.
3: You know, it was really quite a steep learning curve because, you know, the quartet had already been sort of pursuing this project for 2 years. You know, the Uncovered project was started in 2018, and I had had little to no experience with any of these composers that they were playing. So I had never played any Florence Price, never played any Samuel Coleridge Taylor, certainly no Joseph Bologne. What I found most difficult was that, you know, here we are dealing with composers that wrote in a style of composition that I was very familiar with, yet it felt really unfamiliar because my education had all been mostly from the white European tradition. And I had not spent any part of my education exploring that language and how it manifested.
2: So why was Joseph Bologna the right composer to focus on to wrap up this important series called Uncovered?
3: But you have this incredible individual who functioned in the highest level of French aristocracy, and which was quite unusual for a black man in those days. I also think it's important also to just be representative of the composers that have quite a volume of compositional work. And you'll see the album features 18 string quartets, which is not a small amount of string quartets to write. I mean, I think Haydn wrote, is it 68 string quartets? And so it's really also a breadth of compositional work that covers a large span of his life. So you really get to see Joseph Bologna as an individual throughout his entire life.
2: What else did you discover about him that you found most fascinating?
3: What I found really interesting about his compositional voice is how equitable he is to all four instruments in the string quartet. First of all, there are incredibly virtuosic cello passages in several of these string quartets, which was hugely unusual for this time period.
2: But I'm wondering if you can give us some examples, and maybe even where we find it in which quartet, of where his charisma really comes through.
3: Well, I think one of the first ones that comes to mind is the sixth quartet from the Opus 1. You know, it's funny to think about, because Joseph Bologna seemed to be a larger-than-life figure. He loved to engage in different kinds of competitions, and so I think he liked to have a lot of fun, but also he just seemed to have this larger-than-life personality that really just comes through in that quartet right from the first note.
2: It's volume 4 of Uncovered with the Catalyst Quartet. 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
0: Here's the overture to the opera The Journey to Rheims by Rossini. Riccardo Chailly conducts the National Philharmonic.

What a curtain raiser. The overture to the opera The Journey to Rouen by Rossini. Riccardo Chailly led the National Philharmonic. This next piece, well, we really don't know where the tune comes from. There's an organization called Western Writers of America. They promote fiction pertaining to the American West. Well, they have a top 100 Western songs of all time list. And sure enough, this next piece is on that list. Does it come from a Scottish ballad? Does it come from a German hymn? Is it a spiritual sung by those enslaved before the Civil War? Yes, and yes, and yes, and yes. Here's a set of variations on The Wayfaring Stranger by 20th century American composer James Cohen.

0: Variations on the American tune, The Wayfaring Stranger. Vakhtang Jordania led the Slovak Radio Symphony Orchestra. Those variations composed by 20th century American composer James Cone.
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0: The Catalyst Quartet just completed a set of recordings where every single quartet, all 18 by the Chevalier Saint-Georges, are on their disc. Here's the String Quartet number 1. Again, a performance with the Catalyst Quartet.

0: So elegant. The Catalyst Quartet showing why they are an award-winning chamber music ensemble, with a string quartet number one by the Chevalier de Saint-Georges. The Catalyst Quartet has just released a new recording of quartets by the Chevalier, and it gets a review on New Classical Tracks, which you can hear when you go to yourclassical.org.
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0: It starts softly, the finale of the Symphony No. 3 by Aaron Copland. But it doesn't stay that way, because this is a finale with big shoulders. And it's one of the reasons why you listen to classical music, for the thrill of it. Now, Aaron Copland begins the finale of his Symphony No. 3 with a piece of music he had composed a few years earlier, his Fanfare for the Common Man, and he expands upon that in a delightful way. Here's the St. Louis Symphony Orchestra, conducted by Leonard Slatkin, with the finale of the Aaron Copland Symphony No. 3.

0: What a glorious feast for the ears, all punctuated by the percussion section, with bells and ratchets and sticks and xylophones, and of course plenty of drums. The finale of the Symphony No. 3 by Aaron Copland. Leonard Slatkin conducted the St. Louis Symphony Orchestra. I'm Steve Sterik. Good to be along.
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You know, at some point in life, we all have to go back to school in one way or another. And when this theme for a white owl winging its way over 4 Privet Drive in Little Whinging, Surrey, Harry Potter's life took a turn. Didn't you love the first time you saw the inside of Hogwarts and all those moving staircases? It was fabulous. Today on Saturday Cinema, we're going to make going back to school fun.

John Williams' music that introduces us to Harry Potter's wondrous world from Harry and the Sorcerer's Stone, the first movie of the, was it 8-film franchise, a really pretty fabulous thing. That was the Los Angeles Philharmonic Orchestra, led by Gustavo Dudamel. Yeah, a lot of wonderful orchestras around the country doing live-to-film concerts. Saturdays are movie days. It's time for Saturday cinema. We are going back to school, and whether you're going back to school and say, oh yeah, I can't wait to get back, or does summer have to be over? I could kind of go either way, depending on the year, really. And whether you're going back to your last year of high school or going back to your very first nursery school and learning a lot of stuff like my lovely grandson, Gareth. Hi, Gareth. It's a great thing. And when you get on the other side of it, you look back on your school days pretty much with fondness. I don't know if you had a teacher that really made a difference in your life. I bet you did. I think we all have had one. And in this movie, the guy that made a difference was a teacher by the name of John Keating in Dead Poets Society, 1989, all about a fictional boarding school called Welton Academy. It actually was filmed at St. Andrew's School. The whole thing was filmed pretty much in and around Wilmington, Delaware. And it's all about the English teacher, John Keating, who went to Welton, but he studied English literature at Cambridge. And he teaches, first of all, the boys in his class, carpe diem, encourage them to seize the day. And during his classes, he has his students do all kinds of wonderful stuff, like standing on it. He stands on his desk. He teaches them how to look at life differently, which I think is the best gift a teacher can give a student. Here's Maurice Jarre's music, Carpe Diem, and Keating's triumph from the Dead Poets Society.

I have not watched that movie in a long time and need to do that. Dead Poets Society that got an Oscar nomination for Robin Williams, and a fabulous movie it really was. In the end, when they all stand on their desks, when Mr. Keating is getting fired and the headmaster is standing there, and they one by one get up on their desks and recite, "Oh, Captain, my Captain." And Mr. Keating smiles on his way out and just knows that he got through to the students and did a very good thing indeed. Maurice Jarre did the music. Two different recordings there. The last one, Keating's Triumph, Maurice Jarre was leading the Royal Philharmonic. And in the first one, Carpe Diem, Stefan Denev leading the Brussels Philharmonic, and the violin soloist was Renaud Capuçon. Well, for this, we go to an 1857 novel. A lot of these back to school things have to do with going back to school in Britain. I guess when you go to a boarding school and you actually live there, you know, there's a lot of material to make a movie. Rugby School was the filming location and the location of the novel Tom Brown's School Days. Richard Adensel did the music for the 1951 film. Didn't get extremely good reviews, except they loved the setting at the actual rugby school, but they liked the 1940 version better. Anyway, here's Richard Adensel's music.

He brought us some great scores over the decades. Richard Adenzel and his overture to the 1951 remake of Tom Brown's School Days. Well, speaking of remakes, this one certainly was remade. Richard Adenzel did the 1939 Robert Donat starred film Goodbye, Mr. Chips. And of course, in the 60s, it was made into a musical with Peter O'Toole and Petula Clark. But here is Adenzel's theme from the earlier non-musical version of Goodbye, Mr. Chips.

0: From the 1939 version of Goodbye, Mr. Chips, that starred Robert Donat and Greer Garson. Also, it was produced for the British division of MGM at Denham Studios in Britain and dedicated to Irving Thalberg, who was the young genius producer at MGM. He passed away at the age of 37. He had congenital heart problems, and he was married to the wonderful actress Norma Shearer. But that was the theme. They dedicated the picture to him and to his memory. Goodbye, Mr. Chips, the music by Richard Adensel.
1: The Berlin Philharmonic is one of the world's great orchestras, and the music they typically play is from after the Baroque era. 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
0: This movie musical represents the fifth musical by Rodgers and Hammerstein. It's based on Anna and the King of Siam, another movie made in 1945? I think, can't remember that one. Anyway, it's based on the memoirs of Anna Leon Owens, who was governess to the children of the King of Siam in the early 1860s. And a lot of it is how she taught the children. Here's a medley, Richard Rodgers' music from The King and I.

0: Richard Rodgers and Oscar Hammerstein's musical, The King and I, that was filmed in 1956 with Yul Brynner recreating his role, this time opposite Deborah Carr. Gertrude Lawrence played the part on Broadway. The film was nominated for 9 Oscars. It won 5, including Best Actor for Brynner. And Deborah Carr was nominated for Best Actress. It won for Best Costume Design as well. Rita Moreno was playing Tup Tim in that too. And did you know, I don't remember this at all, but I was just reading, there was a TV comedy series starring Yul Brynner, which was broadcast on CBS, but canceled in mid-season after 13 episodes. I was in high school and I was a musical comedy freak, and I don't remember that. I don't remember it being a TV series with Yul Brynner. Interesting. I'll have to look that one up. More Back to School on Saturday Cinema.
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0: Org. Well, this is a hilarious British comedy, The Bells of St. Trinian's, that stars the fabulous Alistair Sim. Malcolm Arnold did the music. Here is a comedy suite from the comedy film.

The Bells of St. Trinian's, and Alexander Sim was wonderful in that, especially playing multiple roles, including the headmistress of St. Trinian's School for Girls. But really wonderful stuff. Back to School. Well, Back to School, I think no movie franchise captured the wondrous nature of schools as Hogwarts in Harry Potter. And we're going to wrap up the hour with the last film first, and then we're going to go back to John Williams' music. This is Alexandra Desplat's Dragonflight from Deathly Hallows Part 2.

0: Hedwig's theme, the owl with a leitmotif from Harry Potter and the Sorcerer's Stone, John Williams music, and he was leading the studio orchestra in that performance. And it almost plays like an opera, just that 5 minutes right there. It sounds really innocent, and then it gets darker and darker, and then kind of heroic at the end. I'm Lynn Werfel.
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0: I grew up at a time when you could watch a lot of talk shows. Even when you came home from school, there was like Merv Griffin, Steve Allen, Mike Douglas. And usually in the Daily Fare, in the cast, was a great stand-up comedian of the 60s and 70s. One of them was the guy who would always adjust his tie and say, "I don't get no respect. No respect at all." Rodney Dangerfield. And who would have thought we'd be featuring one of his movies on Saturday Cinema? But because it's back to school, this is back to school. Danny Elfman did the music, and it's coming up.

James Horner did the music for a movie that has to do with education and institutions of higher learning, A Beautiful Mind. These are the closing credits.

James Horner's score, nominated for an Oscar in 2001 for Best Original Score. It didn't win, but A Beautiful Mind, the biographical drama about John Nash, a mathematician who won a Nobel Memorial Prize in Economic Sciences. It was played by Russell Crowe and also followed Nash's life and career as he struggles with the impact that schizophrenia had on him. And Jennifer Connelly did win an Oscar for her supporting actress role. Saturdays are movie days. It's Saturday Cinema Back to School. We do this pretty much every year with a different sort of different programming a little bit. Some are old favorites, but we're going to get to that in a minute. And later on this hour, we're going to pay tribute. We're going to deviate from the programming I originally had in mind to mark the passing and the films done by the wonderful Dolly Parton. This is music by John Williams, and it is from, it has to do with education, because think about it. Indiana Jones taught archaeology. Yep, at three fictional and real-life colleges. Marshall College was a fictional school where he teaches during Raiders of the Lost Ark and Kingdom of the Crystal Skull. Barnett College is supposedly in Fairfield, New York, where he teaches during Indiana Jones and the Last Crusade. And then Hunter College is a real place in Manhattan where he teaches near the end of his career in Dial of Destiny. Anyway, here's the march from Raiders.

reminded me, the very first thing I wanted to be when I grew up was it, which never happened, but when I grew up was an archaeologist. Yeah, and so was Indiana Jones, teaching archaeology at several institutions of higher learning. Raiders of the Lost Ark March by John Williams. He was leading the Berlin Philharmonic Orchestra. Well, hey, I'm positive you had a teacher that really changed your life somewhere along the line. Somebody that years or decades after the fact you think of. I had one, Edith Rader, who was our high school English teacher in Slatington, Pennsylvania, and she was fabulous. I mean, all the English teachers really in that school district were great, as were the music teachers. And we had Angelo Scarsellette. He was born in Philadelphia, and it's one of those school districts where if you were the music teacher, you had to, you taught elementary sing, you taught elementary instrumental work when starting to play flutophone or recorders as they are now, all the way through high school, through band and junior high band. And he kind of took it all on, and he was fabulous. He taught us a love of music. I bet you had somebody just like that. Well, Glenn Holland, Mr. Holland, was that way in the movie Mr. Holland's Opus from 1995, all about a talented musician composer who takes a position as a music teacher at John F. Kennedy High School to spend more time with Iris and work on a symphony that he's been composing for a while. Here's Mr. Holland Begins. Michael Kamen did the music, Mr. Holland's Opus.

Yeah, we all have those teachers we want to thank, and looking back on it, changed the course of our lives in many, many ways. And so I send a big shout out to the late Mr. Angelo Scarsellitti, my music teacher through school, and also Edith Rader, who was just so wonderful, teaching everything. Terrific high school English teacher. And on behalf of all of you, I will th send good thoughts out for those teachers you're probably thinking of right now. Well, this is a biographical sports film, really, but it's all about schools. It is an account of the life of Rudy Rudiger, who wanted to play football at Notre Dame, but he had some significant obstacles. He wasn't getting good grades. He probably wasn't going to get into Notre Dame. And it was the first film that Notre Dame allowed to be shot on campus since they made Newt Rockne back in 1938. Anyhow, here it is. Rudy dreaming of playing football, lacking the grades and the money, but he works at it. Starred Sean Astin, who was wonderful in it, Ned Beatty also in the cast. Jerry Goldsmith did the music.

0: It's a sweet film. I haven't seen it all that often, but starring Ned Beatty and starring Sean Astin as Rudy. That is Jerry Goldsmith's main title from Rudy.
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0: Well, back to school we go on Saturday Cinema, and this turned out to be a franchise, although it wasn't originally planned that way by Robert Zemeckis until Universal said, you know, this first movie did so well, we're going to make some more. Back to the Future, science fiction fantasy film, and it starred Michael J. Fox and Christopher Lloyd, Leah Thompson, and following the adventures of Marty McFly as he rides his DeLorean through time. And of course, all those wonderful scenes like almost dating his own mother at a prom in the 1950s. It's fine. Here's Back to the Future.

Putting DeLoreans back on the map, Back to the Future, music by Alan Silvestri for what became a franchise. They didn't really expect that until the first film was so well received. And then Universal said, you know, we got to push this a little bit further. And they did. Speaking of DeLoreans, I remember I was living in Los Angeles when they came out, and he often talked about it on The Tonight Show. You may remember Johnny Carson. Don't say Johnny, who it'll make me feel so old. But he talked about getting a DeLorean and made jokes about it after it kind of went wrong. But I used to drive a lot on the Hollywood Freeway to go home, back and forth, drive westbound towards Sherman Oaks where I lived. And every now and then, I'd be passed by a DeLorean, and the chances are, 80% chance when I looked over, it was being driven by Johnny Carson. Yeah, good old DeLoreans. Well, this is an American comedy film that did very, very well, starring, ready for it, Rodney Dangerfield. Yep, old stand-up comic. Sally Kellerman in the cast, along with Terry Farrell, Sam Kinison, Robert Downey Jr. was in it as well. Back to School. And Danny Elfman did the music. And not only that, Kurt Vonnegut has a cameo in the movie as himself. So does Danny's band Oingo Boingo. Yep. They filmed it at the University of Wisconsin-Madison, although it was called Grand Lakes University. Danny Elfman's music from Back to School.

Danny Elfman's music and Oingo Boingo, his band, makes an appearance in the movie Back to School that starred Rodney Dangerfield and did very, very well at the box office in 1986. It really did. Well, we're going to go on here with another little segment of David Foster's music from a movie that kind of put what they called the Brat Pack on the map. Rob Lowe and Demi Moore and Emilio Estevez, Ali Sheedy, Andy McDowell, St. Elmo's Fire.

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0: Well, I could not let a Saturday cinema go by and not mark the passing of Dolly Rebecca Parton Dean. Born in 1946, she passed away on the 25th. Dolly Parton, singer, songwriter, businesswoman, actress, and above everything else, a philanthropist and almost universally loved. All the tributes coming out since her passing. She passed away, we were hearing, from cancer that she knew that she had, but kept very much to herself. Born in poverty in rural Tennessee, she wrote her first song at age 6, was on TV by 10, and you kind of know the rest. Well, one of the movies she appeared in, also great, just a natural. She, in spite of her looks, as she said one time, she was quoted in one place, I said, she goes, "It's really expensive to look this cheap." She always was taking pot shots at herself, and that was part of her charm. But in 1989, she starred along with a really outstanding cast that included Sally Field, Shirley MacLaine, Daryl Hannah, Olympia Dukakis, and Julia Roberts. Steel Magnolias.

Georges Delerue's music from Steel Magnolias. Dolly Parton was a natural in that, playing Truvy, the hair salon, the beauty salon owner in that one. She starred in that alongside of a great cast in Steel Magnolias. She also, her last film appearance was in Joyful Noise in 2012. She was nominated for Golden Globes for her performances in 1982's Best Little Whorehouse in Texas and 9 to 5, which she also turned into a musical in 2009, and her life is being depicted in Dolly, a True Original Musical that premiered in Nashville last year. She was talking, one of the many things we saw about Dolly Parton is she was talking about how she wrote the theme to 9 to 5 on her acrylic nails as she was sitting on the set waiting for a shot, and that's the rhythm you hear in the beginning. So here we go. You're going to hear the voice of Dolly Parton.

Oh, Dolly, yeah, and they really gave it to Dabney Coleman in that one. Lily Tomlin, Jane Fonda, and Dolly Parton, who wrote that big hit of a film score, a film theme in 9 to 5. And yeah, she was nominated for a Golden Globe for that, as well as her role in Best Little Whorehouse in Texas, and all of that. And of course, she's written so many songs. And we, since I've gone that far afield with 9 to 5, we're going to hear one of her best loved and biggest hits, which of course was I Will Always Love You. She wrote it when she was saying goodbye to Porter Wagoner, who gave her her start in television in Nashville. And they kind of had a falling out when she was quitting. And then she wrote the song for him as kind of an olive branch, a way to say, you know, I will always love you. It was for him. And then she sold it. She told this story about selling it for them to use in The Bodyguard with Whitney Houston and Kevin Costner. And she said she didn't know whether they were going to use it or not. She gave them permission. And then she heard it on the radio and she said, I was hooting and I was hollering and I was clapping. She goes, Whitney's version was way, way better than mine. And we will always, always love Dolly.

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Hi, I'm Steven Spotswood. Welcome to New Perspectives from Bach to Biggie. We'll spend this hour sharing music, pushing some boundaries, and hopefully inspiring new music and new conversations. This is From Bach to Biggie on Classical 101. Today, I wanted to talk about interludes. What are interludes? Interludes are special to me. They're the parts of the album usually that kind of are random. Maybe the musicians were in the studio and they just put a little groove together and they just said, we don't know. This is not a structured song, but we're just going to throw it on there. That is interlude. An interlude could also look a little bit different. It could look like a transition between two movements of a piece. But I like interludes because there's something about not having a melody to a song that is interesting to me. So I'm going to explore that with you all today, and I hope you will come along with me as we explore these perspectives. All right, so first I'm going to start with an iconic group, The Roots. This piece, A Piece of Light, features Amber Kaufman, Angel, Derridorian, and Haley Deckel. It's from The Roots album, 2020 album, How I Get Over. There's also composers here, Amir Thompson and Ray Angry. Shout out to Questlove and The Roots. This piece is introspective. It is, it's, like I said, there's no melody. I first heard this piece in a movie where a boy was looking for his bike that this girl in his neighborhood had stolen. And what stood out to me was that the piece, when you listen to it, it's just so ominous. It has a rhythm to it. He's looking around. He feels lost, but he ends up finding his bike. But the music is like, what's going on? He's looking around. He's checking around the corner. It has this feeling of feeling lost, and then it comes back to home at the end. Then I'm gonna play for you Chapter 6. This is from Kendrick Lamar's 2011 album, Section 80. Enjoy.

All right, that was A Piece of Light by The Roots and Chapter 6 by Kendrick Lamar. I'm talking about interludes today, y'all. I'm talking about instrumentals, right? Things that don't have melodies, things that may sound prayerful, things that maybe in the classical world we would call an ostinato, a repeated pattern that just keeps repeating. But in these special interludes, we find musicians that find pockets, they find grooves, they find spiritual repetitions that they go to that takes them to a different world. So that's what we're exploring. You're exploring interludes with me. I'm taking you down the gospel lane with Israel Houghton. He went to South Africa and recorded this live album. My father actually, he didn't see him in South Africa, but he did see Israel Houghton perform this show in the United States. So I'm going to play for you an interlude off that album, African Skies, as well as a throwback by the Jazz Specs, Find My Way to Love. It's an excellent piece. Very, very well written. So listen to these two pieces, and I hope you take away something from it. Enjoy.

I'm Steven Spotswood, and you're listening to New Perspectives from Bach to Biggie, right here on Classical 101. And today, I've been playing interludes. We've been exploring instrumental, ostinato, somewhat prayerful type of songs that I listen to. Coming up next, I'm going to play for you Piero Piccioni's Help Me Love. He's a film composer, and as well as Robert Glasper's J. Dillalude. Help Me Love is orchestral. Helps me. It doesn't help me to love necessarily, but I listen to it when I study. You see, I listen to music that helps my... When you're someone who thinks a lot, who works a lot, music that doesn't have any words helps. Scientifically, I don't know, something. But I enjoy that, and I also enjoy J. Dillalude, Robert Glasper. Now, if you know anything about Robert Glasper, I feature him a lot on my show because he's a pianist. He plays jazz. He knows how to play hip hop. And I like how he's able to fuse the two together. Here, he takes, essentially what we would call as an outro on an album or interlude on a track. And he sequences several different melodies, several different tributes to, the iconic producer, rest in peace, J. Dilla. So I hope you listen to this and enjoy this. Follow along with me as we listen to these interludes. Help Me Love and J. Dillalude. Enjoy.

0: know if you did it. All right, come on.
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2: That's Damian Reed on the drums. That's the Cintel Archer on the bass. I'm Robert Glasper. Hope you enjoyed it so far.

We just listened to Piero Piccioni's Help Me Love and Jay Dillilude's Robert Glasper. And I'm taking us on a journey as we discover some of my favorite interludes. The reason that, again, I'm talking about interludes is because we're so used to music with melodies, but there's something to be appreciated about interludes, about grooves when musicians get together and they may go off script or they may improvise something and just put it on the album, just put it as an outro, just put it as an intro. Something that may not communicate necessarily a well-structured song, but that the artist still would like us to know something. And so we've gone down and listened to a whole bunch of music. Next up, I have some more music for you. First is jazz trumpeter Christian Scott. I'm going to play for you the song entitled Diaspora featuring Elena Penderhughes from his album Diaspora, as well as Avenue Cool featuring Elena Penderhughes from his album entitled Stretch Music. As you noticed, Elena Penderhughes is on here twice on two different albums. She is a bandmate of Christian Scott's. She also plays the flute. I'm telling y'all, y'all gotta check this girl out, okay? She is similar in age. Her brother is a musician. He plays piano, but she is contemporary. She's cutting edge, and she is doing the dang thing. She's playing jazz. She was classically trained. She has a classical aura about her music and a spiritual one as well. She knows how to improvise. She knows how to read. And that's something that, again, when you talk about interludes, which we're talking about, when we talk about my influences being my father, we were always taught to play music, but being able to read it and also being able to improvise and play from rote, essentially. Because what that does is that unlocks your capability to essentially compose, right? So when you're writing, for example, these interludes we're listening to sound prayerful. When you have the ability to have classical music, it might not be actual music, but it's an orchestration. When you pair that with the ability to create melodies, to improvise, the ability to read music and also play music from your heart, those two combinations, that's a sweet thing. That's a very sweet thing. Anyways, what I want you to take away is that I appreciate my father again for teaching me how to read music and how to improvise. The musicians that you're going to hear now can also improvise, but were also brought up in the classical tradition of conservatory. Let's see how they communicate to us now as they're grown and they've blossomed to their own artists. Here we go. Diaspora featuring Elena Penderhughes. This is off Christian Scott's album, Diaspora. And then another Christian Scott tune we're going to listen to is called Avenue Cool, also featuring Elena Penderhughes from Christian Scott's album entitled Stretch Music. Take a listen.

I'm Steven Spotswood, and you're listening to New Perspectives from Bach to Biggie, right here on Classical 101. We just listened to Diaspora and Oven New Cool by Christian Scott. Next, I want to play for you some music by the band called the Yellow Jackets. I don't know if you've ever heard of the Yellow Jackets, but if you have not, you should definitely check out the Yellow Jackets. They are an ensemble. And I was first introduced to them from my father. Now, fun fact, my father, for our 18th birthday, he took us to Blues Alley in Washington, D.C. to listen to the Yellow Jackets perform. You might think that this was the worst birthday ever for you, but man, was it the best birthday for me. I was 18. I was with my twin. You see, we had a group. My friend Alvin, my friend Josh, he played the drums. We were like already musicians. We were like teen musicians. We already got, we're going to the studio, yeah. We were trying to write albums. But essentially, getting back to the Yellow Jackets, the reason that we enjoyed them so much because they would play in odd time signatures. They would play in like 5/6. They would play melodies that you don't hear on the radio. And see, for whatever reason, my ear, I think it was the combination of the gospel introductions and influence, the gospel influences in the classical and the jazz. My ear, I didn't too much care for the radio. I didn't too much care for the pop songs. I liked hard things to listen to, if that makes sense. I was curious. How were y'all able to play a 5/6 time signature? How are you able to play that fast? How are you able to create that sound? How are we able to play this difficulty of music? I understand music from a simple standpoint, but how deep can we go? And the Yellow Jackets it was just the beginning of what would be and still is my musical journey. But fun fact, Jimmy Haslip, the bass player. I played bass at the time. I got to meet Jimmy Haslip and talk music with him. And that was like amazing. And then Russell Ferrante, the pianist. The pianist for the Yellow Jackets is a Grammy Award winning writer. He writes some fabulous music. He knows piano, jazz piano, like the back of his hand. We were like, well, my dad was drinking beer with him when we went to see the Yellow Jackets, and we talked to Russell Ferrante, we talked music, we talked Lee Sheets for like an hour or two. So here we go. I'm playing for you now one of Yellow Jackets' many, many albums off their discography. This is Times Squared. I'm gonna play for you two selections, Monk's Habit and Five.

You just listened to Monk's Habit and Five, two songs off the Yellow Jackets Times Squared album. I just talked to you for a good time about interludes. Today's show was centered around interludes. It was centered around the exploration of instrumental music without lyrics, music that may sound prayerful, music that may be music that may be improvised, but music that musicians and artists want to communicate in maybe not a special way. They might not want to communicate this music in a traditional format or layout with a melody and a verse and a chorus, but interludes are very special and magical moments that sometimes we're just blessed enough to have them be recorded. And so I hope I communicated that in a way that you were able to understand and that you will continue to follow New Perspectives from Bach to Biggie right here on Classical 101. I'm your host, Steven Spotswood. 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

are you old enough to remember when fact-checking meant going to the library and asking your little local librarian for all the books on fill-in-the-blank? And then you'd start searching. Well, nowadays it's a lot easier. You just go online, except you gotta fact-check the fact that the fact-checker that you're checking with is indeed factual. Did you follow me? Felt a little bit like Danny Kaye on that one. I do remember reading somewhere that Claude Debussy left a rehearsal of La Mer in tears because the orchestra was making fun of it. But ever since, I haven't been able to find that story. So, grain of salt thing. Huh, salt, the sea. Get it? Okay, it's coming up.

Quincy Jones, wonderful music from The Color Purple, a Steven Spielberg theme. And yes, John Williams did not do the score for that one. The theme from The Color Purple with the Varese Saraband Symphony Orchestra, and Belinda Broughton was playing the violin solo. I'm Lynn Werfel. Welcome. It's Saturday, and this is Garrick Olson to play Carl Maria von Weber's Rondo Brillant.

Garrick Olson playing Carl Maria von Weber, the Rondo Brillant. Well, this is a short work by Jacques Ibert with the Glorian duo, An Entr'acte.

0: Founded in 1986, the Glorian duo. I kind of doubt they're still together, but possibly, I don't know. The Entr'acte by Jacques Ibert.
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0: You know, I want somebody to fact check me here, because I'm beginning to think maybe I made this up, because I can't find the story again, but I know I read it and I didn't make it up, that Claude Debussy, when he went to one of the final rehearsals before the premiere of La Mer, the sea, he was really being, well, I don't even know what the right word is. Members of the orchestra were laughing and kind of passing little paper boats back and forth. This is what I read. And he left the rehearsal in tears. I cannot find that story again, so I can't say it's true or not. More likely than not, the reception that the Parisian audiences gave it, which was, "We don't like this, Claude," it was more like, "We don't like you." They were kind of angry with him because he had left his wife for Emma Bardach, a singer who before that had been the partner of Gabriel Fauré. Anyhow, he ran off with her, left his wife, and was having a child with Emma. And yeah, the Parisian audiences weren't happy about that, I guess. Anyway, here is The Sea with the Long Beach Symphony.

0: Claude Debussy's music, The Sea, La Mer, with a Long Beach Symphony Orchestra led by Joanne Folletta. 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
0: This symphony Prokofiev called classical, technically it couldn't be because he wrote it after the 18th century, but it's one of the early works in the 20th century of neoclassicism. Here's the Classical Symphony No. 1 in D major with the St. Paul Chamber Orchestra led by Hugh Wolff.

0: And there you have it, the symphony number, the prelude, I should say, number 22 by Chopin with Yundi Lee.
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When we hear stories about composers traveling, especially in the 18th and early part of the 19th century, we think, oh yeah, well, it's so big deal. He went to Rome or he went to St. Petersburg. But it was a big deal when you think about the kinds of transportation that was available to one. No buses, no cars, no trains. Horse and carriage was about it, so it took a while to get around. So when the Mozarts, Mr. and Mrs. stopped by Linz for a few days in a layover and were told, hey, Mozart's in town, he's going to bring a new symphony, he had to come up with something quick. And he did. His symphony number 36, the Linz.

Music by Enrique Granados, played there on piano by Douglas Riva, Zapateado. Well, coming up, something I know you're going to recognize, and you're going to recognize it because it had, well, it had a renaissance in the 20th century because of a certain piano player, but also because of a certain motion picture. We're going to hear something from the Penguin Cafe. Remember the Penguin Cafe? Maybe. And a big Mozart symphony as well. So I hope you can stay where you are and enjoy the music with me. Welcome to Saturday. I'm Lynn Warfel. This is a piece of music that there was almost a couple of events that happened exactly at the same time. And that is that a pianist came out with a recording. Josh Rifkin came out with a recording of Scott Joplin's music. This is in the late 1960s. At the same time, George Roy Hill's movie came out, The Sting. Yeah, that used Scott Joplin's music arranged by Marvin Hamlisch. And so the two things happened at the same time, but a huge explosion of interest in Scott Joplin's music, especially this.

The New England Conservatory Ragtime Ensemble playing Scott Joplin's The Entertainer. Well, this is a wonderful piece by Simon Jeffs, who was a member of the Penguin Cafe, as they call it, the still life at the Penguin Cafe. This is White Mischief with the BBC Concert Orchestra.

0: Still Life at the Penguin Cafe, White Mischief, music by Simon Jeffs. 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
0: This is music by Mozart, apparently, reportedly, written in 4 days when he and his wife Constanze stopped in Linz on their way home to Vienna after a trip to Salzburg. Okay, so that was like a big trip, even though Salzburg and Vienna aren't that far apart, or, and it's a very easy transportation nowadays. Less so in Mozart's day. So he stopped by, and I think what happened was one of the officials of the town, the mayor or somebody, said that Mozart was going to bring a new symphony. And instead of saying what he often said was, where's the money, he did it. He wrote it, and they performed it there. Here is the Linz Symphony No. 36 with the Dresden State Orchestra.

0: Well, in those days when it took a long time, several days to get from Salzburg to Vienna, the Mozart stopped over in Linz and were told that Mozart was going to bring a brand new symphony to the town. So he got to work and wrote one in 4 days. Well, that's how the story goes anyway. The Linz Symphony No. 36, that was the Dresden State Orchestra led by Colin Davis. Well, hey, in this fair and carnival season, remember the daily download. 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It's Glazunov's Carnival Overture.
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0: Well, delightful. And as advertised, the carnival waltz kind of giving you the feeling of a carousel or a midway. Cécile Chaminade's music played on two pianos by Bent Forsberg and Peter Yablonsky. I'm Lynn Werfel. And remember, there's the carnival overture by Glazunov for you at the daily download, yourclassical.org.
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4: Haydn laid the groundwork, and composers who followed were keen on making their mark. On what? The string quartet. Haydn is not only credited with creating the genre, he worked it like crazy, composing dozens of them until they felt really well established. And Mozart contributed many more. Beethoven was already what you might consider the next generation, and he had plenty to say from a musical point of view. His very first quartets came in a set of six, published as his Opus 18. I'm Mindy Rantner. The Miro Quartet plays one for us this hour.

from the Symphony No. 1 by French composer Louise Farranque, this is the Menuetto.

The Menuetto from the Symphony No. 1 in C minor by Louise Ferranc. Christoph Koenig conducted the European Soloists of Luxembourg. I'm Mindy Ratner. It's great to have your company for classical music on this 29th of August, a month that seems to have just flown by. We have a string quartet by Beethoven coming up in about 15 minutes. The third of the six quartets by Beethoven published as his Opus 18, and a sonatine for piano by Maurice Ravel coming up later on in the hour. Otto Nicolai was not the first, nor was he the last composer to be inspired by the plays of Shakespeare. Sir Neville Mariner and the Academy of St. Martin in the Fields recorded the overture to Otto Nicolai's The Merry Wives of Windsor.

the overture to The Merry Wives of Windsor, an opera by Otto Nicolai, inspired by Shakespeare. Sir Neville Mariner conducted the Academy of St. Martin in the Fields. In 1845, Felix Mendelssohn wrote an a cappella choral work called Die Frauen und die Sänger, The Women and the Singers. David Gordon Shute has made an arrangement, and there are no singers.

0: David Gordon Shute, arranged Die Frauen und die Sänger by Felix Mendelssohn. Paul Lambert played bass trombone, backed up by the Onyx Brass.
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0: Beethoven wrote a set of six string quartets, which had the same publisher in Vienna. That's the good news. They came out in two installments, two sets of three. The Miro Quartet has recorded them all. This is the Quartet in D, Opus 18, number 3, by Beethoven.

0: The Miro Quartet with the String Quartet in D, Opus 18, Number 3, by Beethoven.
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0: A bit of keyboard music by Maurice Ravel in a recording by pianist Lise de la Salle. 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

0: The Sonatine by Maurice Ravel in a recording by pianist Lise de la Salle.
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3: 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I'm going to call this our elegant edition of Essential Classics. We're going to hear music by Tchaikovsky and Vivaldi and begin with music by Chopin, the Etudes from Opus 10. The Etudes, or Studies for Piano, written by Chopin, this set, written when he was a teenager, really changed the way people heard the piano because they were a bit freewheeling. They tended to be percussive and very dramatic, interspersed with beautiful, song-like, mournful melodic lines. And some of these have nicknames like Tristesse or Sadness number 3 or the Revolutionary Etude later on. It's a miracle that Chopin was prolific as he was. He died at the age of 39. He had a ferociously busy concert career as a pianist and an even busier love life. Nevertheless, he had time to write some of the most exquisite music for piano that we know. These are the Etudes, Opus 10, short pieces put together, music by the teenage Frédéric Chopin, played for us by Murray Pariah on this especially elegant, if dramatic, edition of Essential Classics on Classical 101.

We've heard a lot of storytelling for piano there in that set of etudes or studies for piano, short pieces linked together, music by Chopin, written when he was a teenager. The etudes from Opus 10, including the Revolutionary and the Tristesse, or Sadness, all played for us by Mari Paraya on this edition of Essential Classics on Classical 101. I'm Christopher Purdy, presenting each week at this time music you know, even if you don't know you know it, on Classical 101. Tchaikovsky wrote his Variations on a Rococo Theme for Cello and Orchestra in 1877. It was as close as he ever got to a cello concerto, maybe because he was modeling Mozart. Mozart was the composer Tchaikovsky wrote that he loved above all else, and he always seemed to have Mozart's sound or tinta in his head when he was writing his own music. And there's not a lot of similarity in sound between the composers, but Mozart liked a very strict classical style, and that's what Tchaikovsky adopted in this work, the Variations on a Rococo Theme. There are 9 variations, music for cello and orchestra, and we are going to hear a performance with Zul Bailey, cello, and the San Francisco Ballet Orchestra. This is music by Tchaikovsky for cello and orchestra, the Variations on a Rococo Theme, Opus 33.

Tchaikovsky wrote this music in 1876, and it was premiered the following year at the Moscow Conservatory, conducted by one of his mentors, Nikolai Rubinstein, the variations on a Rococo theme for cello and orchestra, based on or suggested by or inspired by Tchaikovsky's love for Mozart. We heard Zuhal Bailey, cello, with the San Francisco Ballet Orchestra. I'm Christopher Purdy. This is Essential Classics on Classical 101, presenting each week at this time music you know, even if you don't know you know it. And let's enjoy summer, no matter what the season is. This is music by Vivaldi from The Four Seasons. This is Summer, played by the Boston Baroque, conducted by Martin Perlman, with Christina Day Martinson, our violinist.

Le Quattro Stagioni, it's fun to say, the Four Seasons, music by Vivaldi, four violin concerti, each in three movements that suggest the weather, the seasons. We just heard L'Estate, summer, played by the Boston Baroque, conducted by Martin Perlman. Christina Day Martinson was our violinist. You heard it on Classical 101's Essential Classics. I'm Christopher Purdy, presenting each week at this time, music you know, even if you don't know you know it, Essential Classics on Classical 101.

0: 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Sometimes those tunes you think of, oh, I've heard that before, where does it come from? The answer on this program, Essential Classics on Classical 101, I'm Christopher Purdy. I'm going to call this our elegant edition of Essential Classics. We're going to hear music by Tchaikovsky and Vivaldi and begin with music by Chopin, the Etudes from Opus 10. The Etudes, or Studies for Piano, written by Chopin, this set, written when he was a teenager, really changed the way people heard the piano because they were a bit freewheeling. They tended to be percussive and very dramatic, interspersed with beautiful, song-like, mournful melodic lines. And some of these have
1: This is the American Sound from WOSU Public Media's Classical 101. I'm Jennifer Hambrick. A jazzy piano concerto by the extraordinary Dana Suisse is up for you this hour, along with a wonderful choral work by Craig Hella Johnson, a tender musical portrait of a mother and child, and some charming music by a composer who was an important first in American music. And not long from now, we will say farewell to summer and hello to autumn. So in the final days of summer, here is the Summer Movement from Dan Locklear's Symphony of Seasons. Locklear reached back to the Middle Ages for one of the tunes you'll hear, Summer is Ecumenin. So in a very real way, this movement is a centuries-long celebration of summer. Kirk Trevor leads the Slovak Radio Symphony Orchestra on the American Sound.

Summer from Dan Locklear's Symphony of Seasons. Kirk Trevor led the Slovak Radio Symphony Orchestra on The American Sound. In the 1920s and 30s, the bandleader Paul Whiteman produced a series of concerts he called experiments in modern music. Whiteman was really interested to see how classical music and jazz could be joined. In the first of his experiment concerts, he famously conducted the world premiere of Gershwin's Rhapsody in Blue, which joined the classical piano concerto with the rhythms, blues-inflected melodies, and harmonies of the jazz club. Whiteman's fourth experiment in modern music concert saw the premiere of a work in a similar vein composed by the prodigiously gifted pianist and composer Dana Suisse. And at a time when it was rare to see women succeeding as professional composers, Dana Suisse was championed by Gershwin himself, who saw her talent and potential. Here is the Concerto in Three Rhythms by Dana Suisse. Pianist Michael Gert performs with the Hot Springs Music Festival Symphony, Richard Rosenberg conducting.

The Concerto in Three Rhythms by Dana Suisse. You heard pianist Michael Gert with the Hot Springs Music Festival Symphony, conducted by Richard Rosenberg. I'm Jennifer Hambrick, and you are listening to The American Sound. I thank you for your company. There's the idea out there that all things happen in their own time. Like flowers and fruits and vegetables, our desires and wishes and dreams have their seasons of germinating and coming to fruition. And also, as with the world of nature, we can care for and cultivate our wishes. But in the end, we have to await their ripening on the vine. That is some of the message of Rabindranath Tagore's poem, The Song That I Came to Sing. Some of its lines are, "The song that I came to sing remains unsung to this day. I have spent my days in stringing and in unstringing my instrument. The time has not come true. Only there is the agony of wishing in my heart." That poem is the text of Craig Hella Johnson's choral work, The Song That I Came to Sing. Johnson himself leads the vocal ensemble Conspirare and cello soloist Douglas Harvey.

The Song That I Came to Sing by Craig Hella Johnson, cellist Douglas Harvey performed with the ensemble Conspirare. In the African-American artist Sergeant Johnson's chalk drawing Mother and Child, a woman sits with one elbow resting on her knee, head in hand. The other arm wraps around a tiny child who stands in front of her, hugging her knees. The expression on the woman's face suggests looking outward and inward at the same time, outward at a world from which she must protect the child, and inward at worries and struggles and also dreams. It's a tender scene, and it was the inspiration for the second movement of African-American composer William Grant Still's Suite for Violin and Orchestra. Here's a mother and child performance featuring violinist Zena Schiff with the Royal Scottish National Orchestra, Schiff's daughter Avlana Eisenberg conducting on the American Sound.

Mother and Child from the Suite for Violin and Orchestra by William Grant Still. You heard violinist Zena Schiff with the Royal Scottish National Orchestra conducted by Avlana Eisenberg on The American Sound. Arthur Foote was the first composer to be trained completely in the United States without making a trip to study with well-known composers in Europe. But despite his all-American training, Foote was nonetheless steeped in the European musical tradition. His Serenade for Strings is a wonderful mixture of the European, Baroque, and classical traditions, featuring movements like this air and gavotte that harken back to the Baroque dance suite, and featuring a Mozartian lightness and clarity of style. Gerard Schwartz leads the Seattle Symphony.

The Air and Gavotte from the Serenade for Strings by Arthur Foote. The Seattle Symphony performed, Gerard Schwartz conducting. I'm Jennifer Hambrick, and you have made another episode of The American Sound incredibly fun. There is always more wonderful American music waiting for us, so we can't stop here. See you next time. Let Bach, Beethoven, and Brahms write the soundtrack for a great day. Compose yourself every day on Classical 101. 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
2: 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I'm Tony Morris. Classical Guitar Alive is broadcast worldwide thanks to the generous support of the Kadosky Foundation and Charles and Taco Parker, the Link Foundation, and Mike and Patty Morgan. And thanks to a gift in loving memory of Adam Bratcher. Thanks for joining me for this week's edition of Classical Guitar Alive, featuring two world premieres, a new guitar concerto by British composer Oliver Davies, and a piece for four guitars by American jazz guitarist composer Pat Metheny, his piece titled Road to the Sun, which was written for the Los Angeles Guitar Quartet. We'll also hear an interview with LA Guitar Quartet member Bill Canongeiser. In addition to new music, we'll also hear some old music. This is an anonymous dance from the 14th century titled La Danse Cleves.

Opening this week's edition of Classical Guitar Alive, we've just heard La Danse Clèves by an anonymous 14th century French composer. That was performed by Duo Gioco di Salterio on dulcimer and theorbo. Mario Gangi was an important guitarist, composer, arranger, and educator in Italy in the second half of the 20th century. This is his Suite Barocca for two guitars. It's performed here by Duo Pacipoli Capelli.

Mario Gangi's Baroque Suite for two guitars performed by Duo Pacipoli Capelli. You're listening to Classical Guitar Alive. I'm Tony Morris. British composer Oliver Davies has written concert music and scores for television and film. During the 2020 COVID quarantine, he wrote and recorded an entire album of his music with performers in different parts of the world, including this next piece, his guitar concerto. This features guitarist Sergio Puccini, who recorded his part in Argentina with the Budapest Scoring Orchestra conducted by Peter Eleni.

0: guitarist Sergio Puccini and the Budapest Scoring Orchestra, conducted by Peter Elenyi, in the world premiere recording of the Guitar Concerto by British composer Oliver Davies. You're listening to Classical Guitar Alive. I'm Tony Morris. American jazz guitarist composer Pat Metheny has written a large-scale work for four guitars for the Los Angeles Guitar Quartet. LA Guitar Quartet founding member William Canongeiser spoke about the project.
1: I like to call the piece, you know, which is called Road to the Sun, a journey, a musical journey. The journey of the piece existing, coming into being, and then the recording coming into being, it were also journeys that took a long time. And I think it kind of goes back probably to when we were first planning the recording Guitar Heroes. It was a project where we just wanted to pay tribute to the players that inspired us. And, you know, everybody from Jimi Hendrix to Django to the Romeros to Chet Atkins. And I was in Boston and I met a real good friend of mine named Mark Small, who's a composer and journalist. And I was saying, boy, it'd be great to get something by Pat, because he mentioned he knew Pat from way back. And he said, well, you know, I arranged this beautiful piece by Pat called Letter from Home for two guitars, but I could maybe make a four guitar arrangement of that. And so he did. We recorded it. And then after it came out, I got a message from Mark and he said, you know, I'm going to be meeting Pat. He's going to be playing in Boston. And I'm going to meet him. And I overnighted the record, you know, and I'm like, please give him the record. And so Mark got the CD into Pat's hands. And I think he was really touched that we did that record and he dug what we were doing, you know, and reached out to us a little bit. But then nothing really happened for years. And then there was this festival up in Montana called the Crown of the Continent Festival. And Scott went one year and met Pat. And Pat was like, someday I'd like to write something for four guitars. And Scott told us that, and we kind of went, wow, wouldn't that be great? And I think it was 2 years later, the quartet was invited to play there. And we were determined, we just want to, like, impress Pat. So we planned this program, and he came backstage and said, hey, guys, you know, I'd love to do this. And it was our we're not worthy moment, you know. But he was so cool. But then Pat is one of the most brilliant but busy guys, and when he works on Project A, like Project B through Z get sidelined. So we didn't hear for a while. And he said, guys, I've got this gap in my schedule, and I'm going to get to work on your piece. I'm on it now. And so he wanted all this information from us, like a video of John's seven-string guitar to see how it was showed, you know, it was set up. He started sending us voicings and little videos and recording things. Does this work for you guys? And the piece was supposed to be like maybe 8 minutes long. We got an email from him and he said, I've pretty much sketched out the piece now. It's six movements and it's 27 minutes, you know, and it became this epic kind of tone poem almost. And even in the writing process, he made this point quite a bit. He said, I almost thought of this as this testament that's going to outlive all of us. He said, 50 years from now, we'll all be gone, but there's going to be this score, and four classical guitarists could take it, and they could perform it the way that I'm envisioning it right now. And it's a beautiful project to be part of, and it really is maybe one of the most important things we've done in our whole 40 years together.

0: Closing this week's edition of Classical Guitar Alive, we've just heard the world premiere recording of Road to the Sun by American jazz guitarist and composer Pat Metheny. That was written for and performed by the Los Angeles Guitar Quartet. And before that, we heard an interview with Los Angeles Guitar Quartet founding member William Kannengeisser. You've been listening to Classical Guitar Alive. Classical Guitar Alive is broadcast worldwide thanks to the generous support of the Augustine Foundation and the Kadosky Family Fund, and Charles and Taco Parker, and by Augustine Strings, makers of classical guitar strings since 1947, and thanks to a gift in loving memory of Adam Bratcher. 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That's why our mission is to bring this music to the widest possible audience. 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I'm Tony Morris. 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

Beginning an hour dedicated to music by the father of Mexican popular song, Manuel Ponce. That was his most famous song, Estrellita, Little Star. The tenor was Juan Diego Flores, with the Fort Worth Symphony Orchestra, conducted by Miguel Harth Bedoya. Manuel Ponce was also a conservatory-trained musician who wrote many concert works, and we'll hear one of those in a moment. Estás escuchando Concierto, con música clásica por compositores y músicos españoles y latinoamericanos. Soy Frank Domínguez. En contraste con sus canciones populares, la próxima obra es un ejemplo del modernismo latinoamericano de Ponce. Escuchamos la sonata en sol menor para violonchelo y piano con el chelista John Henry Crawford y el pianista Víctor Santiago Asunción.